That was Biba Doobie with All I Did Was Dream of You. You're riding down Highway 309 tonight. Thank you for taking the on-ramp. I'm Courtney Conroy, and I am so glad you could make it here. You can hang with me another 15 minutes to hear from Valerie June with her blend of Tennessee folk and soul, and Casey Musgraves with an early cut from her catalog right after. 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For now, here's the Lumineers with Same Old Song on Highway 309.

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You just heard Slow Dive with Kisses, the electronic version. It's Highway 309 tonight, where you never know what you'll hear, but we guarantee you it will be good. That is a promise, just like the artists I have traveling to you in the next 15 minutes. But still, with their late 2010 anthem and Los Angeles songwriter Sunny War right after. 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

That was Bridget Calls Me Baby with Slumber Party. Happy Saturday and happy Highway 309 tonight. I'm Courtney Conroy, and I'm so glad you're here. Thank you for sharing a small piece of your Saturday with me. You can stay another 15 minutes to hear from Jay Somm, teaming up with Jim Adkins of Jimmy Eat World, and Jack White right after. You never know what you'll discover on Tiny Desk Radio. It aired today. If you missed it earlier this evening, you can tune in tomorrow and catch it at 1 p.m. For now, here's Donna Harula with The Moon Is Rising. This is Highway 309.

0: all I've been trying to do in my musical journey is to have the right to have control over my own life. And that seems to become a controversial concept. Like, what if I have autonomy, then someone doesn't have the ability to control and to milk money from my skill set. And as is very common in Black lady life, you can get nudged into servitude, into being made to be thankful that you are given the opportunity to slay.
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3: Live from NPR News in Washington, I'm Janine Herbst. Israel continues carrying out attacks aimed at Hezbollah targets despite a ceasefire. The strikes have killed a number of civilians. NPR's Jane Arraf reports the State Department says representatives from Israel and Lebanon will meet in Washington next week for 2 days of talks focused on long-term peace and security agreements.
4: The Israeli military says it targeted a Hezbollah weapons depot in the village of Tura in South Lebanon. It says it took care to minimize civilian casualties, but those known killed in the attack were three women, an elderly disabled man, and a girl who were at home when the airstrike hit their three-story building. Israel did not provide proof of the weapons depot claim. It has intensified attacks lately ahead of talks expected in Washington next week with Lebanon. The militant group Hezbollah has responded to the Israeli attacks with strikes on Israeli military targets. Jane Arraf, NPR News, Beirut.
3: Tennessee this week became the first southern state to adopt a new congressional map as a result of the Supreme Court decision limiting the use of race when redrawing districts. That's drawn protests. And Virginia Supreme Court knocked down a plan over a procedural error that could have given Democrats an edge. And NPR's Don Gagne has more on what's at stake for voters.
5: People still vote to express their level of dissatisfaction or satisfaction with elected officials. They'll vote their pocketbook, gas prices, health care, an unpopular

0: popular war, pick the issue. But if at the end of the day, one party's been able to redraw maps in their favor, then that can act as a buffer on the kind of disapproval we're seeing now in, say, that new NPR PBS Marist poll, which puts the president's disapproval at a record low number.
1: NPR's Don Gagne reporting. The CDC says the threat of a widespread hantavirus outbreak remains low, though global officials have scrambled to keep the virus's spread contained. NPR's Alana Weiss has more.
2: CDC officials sought to temper concerns of another event like the debilitating COVID-19 pandemic. The current outbreak of the Andes strain of the hantavirus arose last month on a cruise ship and has so far killed three people. More than two dozen Americans were on board the ship. Seven have already returned home. An additional 17 remain aboard the boat. The CDC said that the risk of infection to the American public is still low. The 17 Americans aboard the ship will eventually be sent to the University of Nebraska for monitoring. CDC officials insist that their time at the medical center is not a quarantine. Alana Wise, NPR News.
1: And you're listening to NPR News from Washington. Bobby Cox, the fiery former manager who led the Atlanta Braves to the 1995 World Series championship, has died. From member station WABE in Atlanta, Alex Helmick has more on the longtime head coach.
3: During his 29 years as a major league manager, Bobby Cox was ejected from more than 160 games, but that record didn't overshadow his success. He led the Braves to 14 straight division titles, five World Series appearances, and in 1995... Nearly two decades later, Cox went into the Baseball Hall of Fame.
4: In my wildest dreams, did I ever think this could happen? But I'm sure glad it did. Thank you.
3: Born in Oklahoma in 1941 and raised in California, Cox's big league playing career lasted only a couple of seasons, but his 2,504 wins as manager are the fourth most in the history of the game. For NPR News, I'm Alex Helmick in Atlanta.
1: In Denver, one person was killed when a Frontier Airlines flight that was taken off from Denver International Airport last night hit him on the runway. The airport says the person scaled a perimeter fence and ran out onto the runway. Passengers evacuated the plane after an engine caught fire. Some passengers say the cabin was filled with smoke, making it hard to breathe. The National Transportation Safety Board is investigating. There's no word on a motive. Transportation Secretary Sean Duffy says no one should trespass at an airport. I'm Janine Herbst, NPR News in Washington.
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You're listening to Highway 309 tonight. Happy Saturday. I'm Courtney Conroy, and the music is not stopping anytime soon. In fact, stick with me another 15 minutes to catch Jungle with their modern disco funk sound and the Strokes from their early 2000s New York City run right after. 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

A little throwback there for you. That was Of Monsters and Men with Mountain Sound. Thank you for riding down Highway 309 tonight. You never know what you'll hear, but we guarantee you it will be good. I'm serious. In 15 minutes, you can hear from Leanne Lahavas with a remix from UK producer Tisha and a vibe switch with Lord Huron right after a cinematic indie folk sound. 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

course of my experience. From there, it was one alien world after another. Ghost towns, painted deserts, hamburger stands, neon temples, canyons carved by patient rivers.

a huge storm far off on the horizon, dark and crawling with lightning. Just looking at that tree.

Switch it off, but the dial snapped in my fingers. The volume lodged at a distorted maximum.

You just heard Lil Ed and the Blues Imperials. That was Bad All By Myself. You're riding down Highway 309 tonight. Thank you for taking the on-ramp. I'm Courtney Conroy. Glad you could make it here. Hang with me another 15 minutes to hear from all-female group the Linda Lindas, carrying the torch for modern punk, and Atlanta blues guitarist Tinsley Ellis right after. You never know what you'll discover on Tiny Desk Radio. If you missed it earlier this evening, you can tune in tomorrow and catch it at 1 p.m. For now, here's Indigo Girls with Closer to Fine. 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

That was Courtney Barnett featuring Waxahachie with Sight Unseen. It's Highway 309 tonight, where you never know what you'll hear, but we guarantee you it will be good. Just like the artists I have traveling to you in the next 15 minutes, Asheville Indie Rockers Wednesday and Gorillaz teaming up with Sparks right after. 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

That was Florence and the Machine with Everybody Scream. Happy Saturday and happy Highway 309 tonight. I'm Courtney Conroy, and I'm so glad you're here. Thank you for sharing a small piece of your Saturday with me. You can stay another 15 minutes to hear from Canadian songwriter Kathleen Edwards and Billie Eilish with one of her newest releases right after. If you want the best of your public radio station and NPR on the go, download the free NPR app. It's the easiest way to stream our local news right from your phone. For now, here's something groovy. Thundercat featuring Lil Yachty with I Did This to Myself.

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You just heard Billie Eilish with Birds of a Feather, her most successful song to date. This is Highway 309. Happy Saturday. I'm Courtney Conroy. You can stick with me another 15 minutes to catch rock icon Joan Jett and the poetic Father John Misty with a cut from his newest material right after. You also never know what you'll discover on Tiny Desk Radio, which aired today. If you missed it earlier this evening, you can tune in tomorrow and catch it at 1 p.m. For now, here's Arctic Monkeys with Opening Night on Highway 309.

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0: We don't get sick of each other, but we definitely fight.
1: Singer-songwriter Billie Eilish on working with her brother, Phineas.
0: It's almost like better that it happens because you can't really burn bridges. You know, I think that when Phineas and I have a disagreement, we don't waste time trying to be nice. We kind of just politely-ish say, I don't like that. If we do get into an argument, we're siblings and we'll get through it because we love each other. You know, when I talk to fellow artist friends of mine, in the studio with some random person they don't know, I'm like, how the even hell are you gonna do that? I think that being with my brother and having him be someone who knows me so well and sees me so well, sometimes he can see something that I'm doing or that something I'm feeling before I even know that I'm doing or feeling it. And that is really powerful and special. And I think without that, it would be really different.
1: Billie Eilish is another thoughtful and talented artist you can hear traveling Highway 309, where you never know what you're going to hear, but we guarantee it will be good. Sold out on you.

You just heard Snail Mail with Dead End, a musician who's part of the new emo wave. Thank you for riding down Highway 309 on this wonderful Saturday night. You never know what you'll hear, but we guarantee you it will be good. In 15 minutes, hear from Isle of Wight duo Wet Leg and Death Cab for Cutie with a track from their long-running indie catalog right after. 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

Human beings have been making music for tens of thousands of years. It brings us together. It has the power to communicate emotions and ideas. It's a profound part of the human experience. Hear the stories behind the music you love and new music you might fall in love with. I'm Raina Duras. 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

Casey Musgraves with Dry Spell. You're riding down Highway 309 tonight. Thank you for taking the on-ramp. You made the right choice. I'm Courtney Conroy, and I'm glad you can make it here. Hang with me another 15 minutes to hear from Tom Petty with a classic from the early 90s, and Nathaniel Rateliff and the Night Sweats bringing their soul revival sound right after. 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For now, here's Black Pumas with Colors on Highway 309.

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Come on.

You just heard Kim Gordon with Play Me. It's Highway 309 tonight, where you never know what you'll hear, but we guarantee you it will be good. Just like the artists I have traveling

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2: Jeff Tweedy of Wilco.
1: Even as a young person, I felt very betrayed by the anti-intellectualism of the community I grew up in. I feel betrayed by people that know better.
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1: I also do believe that there is something to the environments that we live in and that we grow up in and that we form our identities in. And I try not to write directly at things in a way where I am trying to be preachy.
2: Jeff Tweedy is another thoughtful and talented artist you can hear on Highway 309, where you never know what you're going to hear, but we guarantee it will be good.

You just heard Arlo Parks with Jetta. Happy Saturday and happy Highway 309. I'm Courtney Conroy, and I'm glad you can make it here. Thank you for sharing a small piece of your Saturday with me. You can stay another 15 minutes to hear from Jeff Tweedy of Wilco with a track from his solo catalog and Indie Punk's Cootie Catcher right after. Take your essential news and local reporting from your public radio station with you everywhere when you download the free NPR app today and unlock a world of audio. For now, here's Ray LaMontagne with You Are the Best Thing on Highway 309.

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A wonderful collaboration that was Mavis Staples, Hozier, and Allison Russell singing Human Mind. 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Happy Saturday. I'm Courtney Conroy, and the music is not stopping anytime soon. In fact, you can hang around another 15 minutes to catch Roseanne Cash carrying on a legendary songwriting legacy and rising indie artist Somber right after. 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

Jack White with G.O.D. and the Broken Ribs. Thank you for riding down Highway 309 on this wonderful Saturday night. You never know what you'll hear, but we guarantee you it will be good. Keep listening. Another 15 minutes to hear from Sarah McLaughlin with a classic from the 90s and Austin indie rock veterans Spoon right after. You never know what you'll discover on Tiny Desk Radio. If you missed it earlier this evening, you can tune in tomorrow and catch it at 1 p.m. For now, here's Curtis Harding with Next Time on Highway 309.

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2: NPR's Sequoia Carrillo reporting. This is NPR News. The 61st Venice Biennale opened this weekend in a chaotic atmosphere marked by geopolitical strife. NPR's Chloe Veltman reports the international art event has been hit with protests and resignations in recent weeks.
1: Dozens of artists issued a statement withdrawing from awards consideration at this year's Biennale. The move comes in solidarity with the awards jury, who recently resigned en masse after issuing a statement that they would not award prizes to countries charged with crimes against humanity by the International Criminal Court. That includes Israel and Russia. At a protest earlier in the week against Russia's return to the Biennale for the first time since its 2022 invasion of Ukraine, art collective Pussy Riot stormed the Russian pavilion in bright pink balaclava hats.
3: No, Putin in Venice!
1: Thousands of demonstrators took to the streets on Friday to protest Israel's presence over the war in Gaza. Some exhibitions shuttered for hours while artists and curators joined the march. Chloe Veltman, NPR News.
2: Gas prices across the U.S. continue to rise as tensions in the Middle East disrupt global oil markets. AAA says the national average for a gallon of regular gasoline is now around $4.50. That's the highest level since 2022. Prices have risen roughly 50 cents over the past 2 weeks as concerns grow about shipping disruptions through the Strait of Hormuz. Analysts warn prices could remain elevated through the summer travel season if instability in the region continues. I'm Windsor Johnston, and you're listening to NPR News from Washington.
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6: You're listening to Throughline from NPR. I'm Rund Abdelfattah. Today, how reality TV blurred the lines between entertainment and real life. A warning: this episode contains vulgar language.
7: We've become bored with watching actors give us phony emotions. We're tired of pyrotechnics and special effects. While the world he inhabits is in some respects counterfeit, there's nothing fake about Truman himself. No scripts, no cue cards. It isn't always Shakespeare, but it's genuine. It's a life.
8: Fade the music up. Three, two, one.
9: Women have been forced to tolerate the manipulative of F-boys for far too long. And that's why we're here. Welcome to F-Boy Island.
8: Okay, fade the clip down.
9: Ladies, the three of you are hoping to find love.
6: If you're thinking, what is going on? Yeah, that was intentional. F-Boy Island, a reality TV show set on, you guessed it, an island, tasked three women with trying to find the real nice guys among a group of mostly self-proclaimed F-boys, or players. And the clip we opened with is from the fictional movie The Truman Show, in which a guy unknowingly grows up in a world completely manufactured for TV. Two very different setups, same basic question. What's real and what isn't? Why are we telling you all this? Well, you'll have to keep listening to find out. Nothing like a good cliffhanger, am I right?
8: Cue guest tape.
10: My name's Galoka Bolte. I am a reality TV casting director for the last 20 years.
6: We spent over an hour getting to know Galoka before casting her for this episode, and another hour interviewing her. But like any good reality show, you'll only hear the parts that make

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2: Music and something playful.
1: My first sort of significant project that I worked on was season 2 of Joe Millionaire. And since then, you know, I've gone on to cast everything from MasterChef to work on Let's Make a Deal to RuPaul's Drag Race to Million Dollar Listing to The Real Housewives of New Jersey. It kind of runs the gamut. I absolutely love casting FY Island. So during the casting process, I mean, we are asking people about the most sort of rogue, rascally things they've ever done and trying to figure out what's their story, what's their motivation for being there.
3: I'm just here to clap. Like, you look good, I look good, we look good together. I love the tease, I love the flirt. I know every which way to get them. I know physical touch, mental games, all that.
1: They're like, this is just between us, right? And I'm like, yeah, me and the camera and the producers and the network executives. Yeah, just between us. I think that one of the things that people just need to remember is that, you know, you are seeing reality for the most part. That's been edited together with, you know, suspenseful music to kind of create the mood and anticipation for the next scene and put in a certain order for context to make it feel more exciting and more dramatic. If you watched the unedited footage all the way through, it would be quite boring.
2: Cue suspenseful music from the top. Bring in a clip from the Truman Show, something that really gets the listener invested.
4: We accept the reality of the world with which we're presented. It's as simple as that.
2: And end scene.
0: We accept the reality of the world with which we're presented. On TV, that presentation feels obvious now. Casting, editing, dramatic music posts, it's all part of the deal. And when we first released this episode, at the height of the COVID-19 pandemic, reality TV was having a moment. Home makeovers, dramatic Real Housewives, cooking competitions, searches for love on an island, in all different languages, all over the world.
1: I know for myself, my own business, I couldn't even keep up with the demand for work. If you're doing a competition show, you're filming away, you're living in a hotel, the crew's living there, you're on location. So we're already filming in a bubble. It was so much more cost effective and our budgets are not as big as scripted shows.
0: But today, reality TV seems to be trying to keep up with the chaos of the world. I mean, they even made a real life Squid Game. And it's getting harder to keep up, especially when so much of our lives feel manufactured. The news we watch, the feeds we scroll, the WhatsApp group chats, the Facebook mom groups. Okay, I'm spiraling, but you get where I'm going with this. We are constantly trying to figure out what's true, what's not, what's AI generated, what is reality. As someone who's watched their fair share of reality TV, it feels like we're watching that same playbook play out everywhere we look. In relationships, in the media, in politics. We literally elected a reality TV star as president. Twice. So in this episode of Throughline from NPR, we're going to use reality TV to understand three parts of modern life that already feel a lot like shows. Love, the American dream, and the rage machine.
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5: Bob.
11: 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The Rage Machine.
12: Imagine you're a peasant in the time of the Roman Empire. You might be feeling some anger towards the people in the upper classes because you want what they have, and there's no way you're ever going to get that. So you know that you are going to live and die as you are. Gladiators did something to kind of keep the peace, right? It appeased people. Here's somebody you can look down on. you know, you can feel a little bit better about yourself, a little bit less angry. Similar emotions, you know, that people might feel in terms of that expression of anger, you know, watching two Real Housewives scream at each other. And I mean, modern day cable news, right, does this as well.
7: Major beef inside a Golden Corral. Dozens of customers get into a brawl all over a piece of meat.
12: We use entertainment to cope with modern life. People have always done that. We're looking for somewhat of an escape. In order to keep viewers, the boundaries keep being pushed more and more and more.
10: You know, I've never seen an animal that violent, that close up before. I mean, I've really felt scared for my life.
12: So now our appetite for those types of pseudo blood sports has really increased.
13: I'm Joe Rogan, and this is Fear Factor. The stunts you're about to see are extremely dangerous and should not be attempted by anyone, anywhere, anytime.
12: And I think often without a second thought, oh, this looks funny, this looks interesting, but then it can go over into the cruel. My name is Dr. Janice Gravani. I am a licensed clinical psychologist. I think it was really my interest in anxiety that led to my interest in reality TV.
14: Are you not entertained? Are you not entertained?
15: Good.
16: Everyone here is waiting for the same thing, the stroke of midnight.
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18: This is Survivor.
0: At the dawn of a new millennium, audiences flocked to theaters to watch a new movie called Gladiator, set in an era when real-life blood sports were entertainment. And a reality show debuted on American television that launched the pseudo-bloodsport era of reality TV. It was called Survivor.
2: Bring in Survivor executive producer Mark Burnett.
19: Survivor is a morality play. You are asking the people that you have ousted to give you the gift of $1 million.
2: We need to mention this tape comes from a 2010 interview with Mark Burnett and the Television Academy Foundation.
19: What immediately appealed to me was the idea of people building a society on Ireland, a la Swiss Family Robinson, Robinson Crusoe, Lord of the Flies.
0: If you've never seen the show, here's the basic premise. You're on an island with a bunch of people you've never met before, divided up into competing tribes, and you have to find a way to survive. Sure, there's also a TV crew there, but you're still pretty much on your own, trying to build shelter, start a fire, find food. All you're given are the bare essentials, a few tools and a bag of rice, in case your search for coconuts and fish comes up short. The tribes compete in physical challenges, and the losing tribe goes to tribal council, where one person is voted off by everybody else. When just a couple people are left, everyone who got voted off chooses a winner, who gets $1 million.
20: I always think about the importance of the year 2000 and Y2K and technophobia as being really sort of indelible to Survivor.
21: I don't know that it's necessarily going to be a computer problem. I think it's going to be a social and people problem.
20: There is a lot of social anxiety about the fast and the rapidly increasing pace of technology and how that is impacting everyday life.
22: Have we become so dependent on computers that our society is at risk if they fail?
20: My name is Raquel Gates. I am an associate professor of film and media studies at Columbia University. I find it very fitting that then we get this show, which is all about like a return to nature and like, can you build a fire?
23: I came from, you know, a working class neighborhood in Miami, you know, so I'm like, how bad could it be? To quote The Lion King, I laugh in the face of danger. I am Dr. Jatia Hart. I am a nuclear engineer. I was on Survivor season 28.
1: We're doing three tribes this year, and they're divided based on qualities that it takes to win this game.
23: Brains. I don't know the damn name.
1: Beauty, brains, and brawn.
23: Brains, beauty, brawn. I'll do that one time again just because I'm sure I messed up. I absolutely had a holy moment. I'm hungry. Actually, the hunger was not the worst part. It was that I felt like nobody was being nice to me. Not only the people I was playing with, but I felt like the crew hated me. You know, like when you walk into the cafeteria and you sit at a table and you just feel like people are just barely tolerating you.
3: No, flat side. Yep, like that.
23: As a black woman in engineering, I've been at that table a lot.
4: She has the decisiveness of a leader. She has the bossiness for sure, but she doesn't exactly have it all here.
23: I felt kind of like a cog in the machine.
20: It feels like the fantasy of Survivor is that you have this like pre-civilization society that magically conforms to everything you already sort of believe about society, but it naturalizes it.
0: Again, Raquel Gates, Associate Professor of Film and Media Studies at Columbia University.
20: So it's not like producer interference, it's not sexism, it just so happens to be that, you know, young dudes dominate the game over and over and over.
23: In my tribe, I was the youngest woman. And that, to me, is a position of weakness in any society. It's a show where you're supposed to vote people off, right? You're supposed to form a bond, a connection, and a very real bond and connection is shared history and shared experience. It's very easy to other people. In my season, three black people went out in a row. And I was like, if I'm going to go home, I'm going to go out with a bang.
15: Why they had people guarding you? I was like, the mental patient. And then you left the mental patient alone, and I went crazy.
24: Because we forget that Jatia is dumping her tribe's only bag of rice into the fire as an act of revenge.
15: It's what happens when you leave crazy people alone.
23: It's entertaining. It's TV. I don't feel bad for it. I wish I'd have been more careful talking about mental health. I think part of it was I was feeling like they were treating me like something was wrong with me. Everything that you saw on the TV show happened, but there were a lot more things that happened that you did not see that they have to boil down. And I understand they had to make a character, they had to make a story.
25: Fourth person voted out of Survivor Cagayan. Jatia, need to bring me your torch?
26: Good luck, you guys.
19: When you're eliminated, and the minute your torch is extinguished, the music shifts. It goes to cobalt blue lighting, which is where they're walking off into the jungle and disappearing. It's a blue, cold death color. Figuratively, they're dying. And then there's a moment of vacuum, emotional vacuum.
20: Reality television is really predicated on sort of playing on our emotions. The emotional connection is the primary goal of reality television as opposed to some other forms of media.
27: Cue Jenna Scrivani.
28: What keeps people coming back to reality television is there has to be some source of conflict and tension. So creating anxiety. Actually, what I'd love to do is take a little trip through psychological history. So let's go back.
29: Hiroshima, seen from the air after the atomic bomb blast that virtually erased this city from the earth. As far as the eye can see, stretch scenes of desolation and ruin.
24: Bring in Professor Raquel Gates.
20: Coming out of World War II, where, you know, not just this country, but the world had witnessed some of the most awful atrocities that one can think of.
30: I still have that smell of burning bodies, you know, in my nose. It smells. It's terrible.
28: you know, people were still grappling with questions about the Holocaust.
30: Ashes, all the ashes.
5: There was a real desire, especially in this country, to sort of understand, like, what makes people do the things that they do?
28: Could ordinary people do evil?
6: It is May 1962. An experiment is being conducted in the Elegant Interaction Laboratory at Yale University.
5: The idea is that you're going to record people being people and placing them in very sort of strange, bizarre situations.
6: The subjects are 40 males between the ages of 20 and 50 residing in the greater New Haven area.
5: And that's going to teach us something about what makes people tick.
28: The Stanford Prison Experiment, the Milgram Experiments.
7: Two-thirds of volunteers were prepared to administer a potentially fatal electric shock when encouraged to do so by what they perceived as a legitimate authority figure. In this case, a man in a white coat.
8: 375 volts. I think something's happened to that bulb in there.
7: Milgram's findings horrified America. They showed that decent American citizens were as capable of committing acts against their conscience as the Germans had been under the Nazis.
0: There's disagreement around the interpretations of these experiments, but
5: knowing that that's in some ways foundational to what eventually becomes reality television, I think is really helpful, because even if it gets diluted or, you know, warped, there's always this idea of we're going to help you understand why people do the things that they do or how people live.
2: Let's quickly fast forward through some early reality TV. Let's start with the British documentary 7-Up.
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11: Hi, my name is Peter Samora. I came from Cuba in 1980.
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12: True story.
13: Seven strangers picked to live in a loft
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5: When you get to the 90s, we have the proliferation of cable channels.
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5: We've sort of moved out of the period of broadcasting, you know, like sort of back in the day when there were only four networks. And suddenly, you know, there's tons of networks, and networks have to figure out how they keep people's attention. News media becomes a form of entertainment in a way that I think is really different than it had been before.
37: 911, what are you reporting?
38: This is AC. I have OJ in the car.
39: One thing we have been noticing, again, it's a very slow pursuit, followed by numerous highway patrol vehicles.
40: Enter the so-called Dream Team, Simpson's all-star defense, including his most trusted ally, Robert Kardashian.
41: If it doesn't fit, you must acquit.
28: Because what do those channels exist for?
42: They have to get the image. They have to get the picture.
28: They exist to make money.
42: Later on, sort of say, I couldn't help myself.
28: What do they make money on? They make money on advertisements. What do you need, right, to make money on advertisements is you need viewers. How do you get viewers? Simple recipe.
43: Shock had turned to fear.
28: You make them really scared.
43: Fear that the few possessions that Andrew had spared would be stolen by looters.
28: You make them really angry.
44: The army stands guard, M16s in hand.
28: And then you promise them that you can make them, that they have to keep tuning in order to keep themselves safe.
45: The devastation.
46: Some of the pictures might be shocking, but the walls.
28: The rage machine is such a great term for it. It's just churning fear, rage, the promise of relief.
47: Sifted through its debris and counted its dead.
28: Over and over again. Promise of relief.
47: And seen up close why they call it terror.
28: Fear, rage, the promise of relief. That spills over right into our perception of reality. And it becomes the reality TV formula, right?
0: This is survival.
1: When I was producing the finale of Survivor Marquesas, I'd rented Trump Woman Skating Rink in Central Park, met Donald. He told me how much he loved Survivor and that were I to ever have any ideas for him, he'd love to hear it and love to work with me. And thinking about a job interview show, kind of Survivor-ish, but it takes place in a city with the winner getting a job in big time American business, and Trump was the obvious choice.
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7: 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I'm Rund Abdelfattah. Today on the show, how reality TV turned emotion into profit. And a warning, this episode contains vulgar language.
18: Part 2. Will the real Slim Shady please stand up?
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21: I'm on that mountaintop, and I'm waiting for you, Andre, in the Hostess Garden.
28: When pro wrestling was first a thing, everybody thought it was real. They thought that these conflicts and these characters that the wrestlers had created.
22: I mean, Hogan is 6'8". Andre is 7'5".
28: Were real people.
22: The bell is gone. This one is officially underway.
28: And there's this cool word that I love that came out of the pro wrestling tradition called kayfabe.
7: This is Janice Gravani. She's a licensed clinical psychologist.
28: And what kayfabe is maintaining your character once you're outside of the ring.
23: What I am is what I am. I'm a real American. I love my family. I love my God. I love all my people that believe in me.
28: So there's always this kind of question, right, about what is performance and what's reality. And I think it's no accident that one of the other things, right, that Trump was sort of heavily involved in before The Apprentice, and I think during, was the WWE. He would make regular appearances. Donald Trump going there. So when I think of this idea, right, of keeping kayfabe, I don't know what is his reality and what is he projecting.
4: Your grapefruits are no match for my Trump Towers.
28: People developed a parasocial relationship, right? A one-sided relationship with these people, but there's a great amount of distance between us.
11: Ladies and gentlemen, please welcome the author of this book right here, Trump, The Art of the Deal, Donald Trump.
28: Hi, Donald. For people who maybe didn't live in New York in the 70s, 80s, and 90s,
5: Donald Trump is the businessman who is cited in pop culture.
7: Again, Raquel Gates, associate professor of film and media studies at Columbia University. Let me in, Bill
12: Gates, Donald Trump, let me in. Samantha, a cosmopolitan, and Donald Trump. You just don't get more New York than that.
13: I've got to go.
14: Yeah.
13: I'll be at my office at Trump Tower.
14: Good.
16: Excuse me, where's the lobby?
13: Down the hall and to the left.
16: Thanks.
5: Donald Trump, both his name and his image, become synonymous with American wealth.
24: Donald Trump doesn't just live large. He lives, really, on top of the world. He is the American dream.
5: There's more than one version of the American dream. The early form of the American dream, which I would actually sort of connect to westward expansion, is the idea that any like young, able-bodied white man can come and like own land, right? And sort of build a home for himself and his family and own something.
25: I pledge allegiance to the flag.
5: The next iteration of the American dream is that, you know, any immigrant, if you come here and you work hard, you can make a really nice life for yourself.
25: Indivisible, with liberty and justice for all.
5: Post-World War II, it's this idea that, hey, young men, you have served your country, and now you're going to come back and work hard at a good job that will allow you to buy, you know, a lovely home with a white picket fence and two cars and support your family. Now, of course, across all of those, people are always left out. Like, Black people, for instance, are left out of every, and Indigenous people are left out of every single one of those iterations. It's really like the straight white guy's, you know, kind of fantasy. But I think what we get, especially in the 1950s and 60s, is the televised aspects of the civil rights movement.
26: Certainly the system is gradually breaking down, and this, I think, is a very hopeful sign.
5: Being able to see, you know, Dr. Martin Luther King Jr. on television,
26: to achieve the freedom,
5: seeing Black Americans being beaten by police and attacked by police dogs.
27: The inequality suffered by the American Negro population in the United States has hindered the American dream.
5: It's sort of like a reconsideration and a recalibration of what the American dream looks like. And in the 80s, there's almost like this return to that 1950s ethos, but like a doubling down on it.
29: We can, and so help us God, we will make America great again.
5: And the dream itself being unbridled wealth, but also unbridled power. That's that thing that makes the 80s and the rise of Donald Trump really tantalizing for a lot of people, both in the 80s and subsequently.
7: By the turn of the century, Donald Trump's larger-than-life persona had begun to fade. This is Janice Scrivani. She's a licensed clinical psychologist.
28: Before The Apprentice, Donald Trump was kind of a washed-up businessman. He had declared bankruptcy. You know, his casinos had failed.
7: So when the opportunity to host a new survivorish business show came up, he suddenly had a chance to revive that persona.
30: My name's Donald Trump, and I'm the largest real estate developer in New York. I own buildings all over the place, model agencies, the Miss Universe pageant, casinos, and private resorts like Mar-a-Lago. I'm looking for The Apprentice.
28: People assumed, or Trump supporters at least, that if he's a wealthy, successful, powerful businessman,
0: you don't make $1 billion being an idiot.
28: He must also be really good at everything else.
0: I think he's smart enough to run the country.
4: The forgotten men and women of America will be forgotten no longer. That is the heart of this new movement.
28: And then bringing it all back to the rage machine.
1: As the Trump campaign helps stoke America's outrage.
4: Get her out of here.
1: Protesters have always been part of the cost of doing
28: stoke
1: business.
28: Stoke anxiety, fear, rage.
1: That little catchphrase is the candidate's version of what The Apprentice used to say.
30: You're fired, you're fired, you're fired.
28: And then promised he was the only one who could help.
4: This, in fact, is our new American moment. There has never been a better time to start living the American dream.
28: See, it is the reality TV formula, right?
7: During the years when Trump went from apprentice host to president of the United States, reality TV also got a makeover, thanks to a couple factors.
5: Reality television itself is becoming sort of focused on celebrities in a way that it hadn't been before.
2: Some jabroni just asked my daughter on a date.
3: That would be awesome.
2: No, she's not going out with it. Not as long as my name's Hulk Hogan.
6: The Writers Guild of America went out on strike, and we took
7: And a writer's strike in 2007 led to a boom in new, cheaper-to-make, unscripted reality TV shows.
8: Kim, would you stop taking pictures of yourself? Your sister's going to jail.
9: Kim came into her prime exactly as social media was becoming the way of the world. That's lightning in a bottle, timing. Hi, my name is Jeff Jenkins. I'm the founder of JJP, Jeff Jenkins Productions. I've been the executive producer of Keeping Up with the Kardashians and all of its spin-offs for the first decade of its existence.
10: 911, what are you reporting?
14: This is AC. I have OJ in the car.
9: Okay. Mr. Kardashian was one of the attorneys representing OJ, and that unique last name, Kardashian, was kind of broadcast around the world. If you grow up with that and it's seeping into your pores, it just becomes part of who you are. When I first saw video of the entire family, that bell goes off. Maybe Keeping Up with the Kardashians is the reality Brady Bunch.
15: I hate you all.
17: Welcome to my family.
31: Kim, right?
17: I'm Kim Kardashian.
9: Kim, Courtney, Chloe, Chris, Bruce Jenner, Rob, Kendall and Kylie, baby sisters of a second marriage. Like all of us, they're a dysfunctional family, just like ours. That's relatable.
32: I'll punch you in your face.
9: They may fight, but any outsider, you're not going to mess with us. I do think their dysfunction is kind of at a Shakespearean level.
33: Kim and Chris headed for divorce just 72 days after tying the knot.
34: Chloe was in rare form,
35: especially when it came to her ex, Lamar.
36: The world got its first look at Caitlyn Jenner, the Olympic hero turned reality
37: star. Kendall's hair appears to be styled like an afro.
38: Teens are using a shot glass, prescription bottles to plump up their lips like Kylie Jenner.
37: Critics say that the photos are an example of cultural appropriation.
39: Kim Kardashian breaks down in tears over her marriage troubles with Kanye West on Keeping Up with the Kardashians.
9: They're coming up on being the longest running reality show period in history. And they have built a multi-billion-dollar brand off of sharing their lives.
7: Their story began with a high-profile murder case and a sex tape.
40: Cue Ray J, Sexy Can I. I'm just kidding. We're gonna keep it classy.
7: and the reality TV machine transformed them into one of the most influential families on the planet, a symbol of a new version of the American dream, one of wealth, excess, and celebrity, tailored for a world where we ourselves are branded content. But making it work is a dream that's attainable for only a very few.
28: The facts bear out that there is very limited economic mobility in our country, but because of American exceptionalism, individualism, pull yourself up by your bootstraps culture, people really believe that they can.
7: The trade-off? Constantly having a camera track your every move, watching you in your most vulnerable moments, and letting the world judge you for it.
9: Kim, whose destiny is this experience of being on television and sharing, had very few boundaries. She will reassure me. No, keep rolling.
0: Honey, I'm the Marilyn and the Jackson.
28: What is performance and what's reality?
3: Welcome. You've got mail.
28: When I think about myself as a teenager, first on the internet, what was the number one rule? You don't share personal information about yourself with strangers on the internet. And, you know, fast forward 20 years later.
3: Goodbye.
28: What are we all doing? We're sharing everything about our lives with strangers on the internet. Everybody has a smartphone. Everybody has a camera on them at all times. There's this intense expectation that not only are you going to record every aspect of your life, but that it's going to look absolutely perfect and beautiful. And there's no end. Just keep scrolling and scrolling and scrolling forever and ever and ever.
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28: I do.
7: Coming up, the realities of love and loneliness. 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
7: You're listening to Throughline from NPR. I'm Rund Abdelfattah. Today on the show, reality TV and the happily ever afters we try to manufacture.
19: Part 3. You found love in a hopeless place. I almost sang the Rihanna song, but I wouldn't do it because I feel like that would be the take you use.
20: Here he is, The Bachelor.
21: Why on earth are you doing this?
22: I was thinking that I want to meet someone great.
20: Well, really, the easy part is going to be meeting these 25 women. The tough part is deciding which 15 you're going to invite to get to know you a little bit better. These are real women, and they are really looking for a husband.
23: I mean, if this is going to be a fairy tale, how perfect would that be?
7: The The idea of a soulmate, of the one, was around way before The Bachelor.
1: No matter what I ever do or say, Heathcliff.
2: I've loved you since I was 11.
4: We'll always have Paris.
2: I hate it when you make me laugh. Even worse when you make me cry.
5: You complete me.
2: But mostly I hate the way I don't hate you. Not even close. Not even a little bit. Not even at all.
7: The Bachelor, which has been on TV for more than 20 years now, fused reality with that fantasy and made us believe we could have it too.
6: I want to be everything to you. I want to be everything for you.
8: Bring in psychologist Janice Crivani.
28: And then it comes right to this romantic fairy tale conclusion. It ends with a proposal and a beautiful diamond ring. And so what we're seeing, right, is the fairy tale.
8: Then Bachelor producer.
10: Like, a lot of people think it's like, oh, let's just find the craziest, you know, person to get good ratings. But it's actually not, because to have people watch, you have to buy into the fantasy. And then to buy into the fantasy, you have to know that, you know, there are potentially great matches for people.
8: And cut to film and media professor Raquel Gates.
15: Sometimes when something's really hokey, it almost gives us permission to get lost in it, because it's kind of like, you know, this is silly, right? We all know this is a construction, right? Okay, now that we've gotten that out of the way and we suspend disbelief, it allows us to sort of lower our defenses and kind of fully indulge. But also, I think the real always seeps out.
17: Even before the pandemic struck, this was the lonely century.
24: Technology has led to substituting online connections for offline in-person connections. And ultimately, I think that has been harmful.
7: The lonelier we get, the more seductive the fantasy that we'll find real human connection becomes. And the easier it is to feel invested in shows like The Bachelor, where the engagement ring is the ultimate grand prize.
28: We have our favorites, right? Our proxies, who we want to win, who we start to form parasocial relationships with.
7: And as modern love becomes increasingly online and competitive, reality TV has evolved to mirror today's dating dilemmas.
25: In my head, it is really easy to sift out F-boys, but y'all be so confused and be like, how did this happen? Oh my God, I thought he was this. And it was like, sis, is you blind?
26: And that is why we're here. F-boy Island. 24 men are coming right here.
15: They're not really about love and dating. They're about something else, and they're really just sort of competitive shows anyway. They're more like, they're kind of like Survivor in some ways.
28: It's almost like an enactment, right, of the dating apps. It's just like kind of swipe. I mean, certainly there's a lot more physicality, but just going through partners.
27: He was making me feel uncomfortable.
29: We're gonna be sweet buddies.
30: I've been in like situationships.
29: I'm kidding.
28: You know, I have a couple seconds where I'm deciding if I want to swipe left or swipe right. And they're kind of curating this image. And if you can't curate that image, right, does that mean that that avenue is closed to you? And I think different people, you know, some people will say, no, I don't have a problem with it. But I think if you ask the majority, right, they're going to say, if you're not conventionally attractive and don't meet sort of X, Y, and Z criteria, you're not going to get any matches. And then what do you do? Right, where do you go to actually meet somebody that you can make a connection with?
7: That question has led to frustration, hopelessness, and a sense of grievance that's flourishing online and reflecting back into our TV shows.
8: Cue the razor machine. Again.
30: You interrupted our date because you couldn't handle me and her alone.
31: What's mine is mine, and what's yours is mine.
2: That's not fair. And I don't...
28: We might experience, right, this emotion, right, of schadenfreude. Such a great word. It's happiness at the misfortune of others. When they get into fights, when they get too drunk and embarrass themselves.
2: You've embarrassed me in front of everyone. You've made me look stupid in front of everyone. So yeah, I'm going to react. I'm going to defend.
15: I think that it's fascinating that a lot of contemporary shows around love are much more focused on relationship dynamics. 90 Day Fiancé, Married at First Sight.
0: This is a revolutionary new social experiment.
3: This is the first time an experiment like this has ever been done in the U.S.
0: Four experts intend to use scientific research to arrange three marriages.
15: Essentially, what happens after people find each other, as opposed to treating marriage, for instance, as the ultimate goal or the end of the story, right? It's we're kind of like picking up after Cinderella and Prince Charming get married and being like, so what were the expectations like now that she was back in the castle? Like, what happened then?
1: Why, it's like a dream.
4: A wonderful dream come true.
9: I'm so sick of this. Go away then. Go away. Are you happy?
4: No.
7: The fantasy is breaking down. And to keep us hooked, reality shows about love are acknowledging more and more just how hard it is not only to find human connection, but to sustain it.
11: Like, I really would love it if you could just kind of, like, get more into, like, a husband mentality.
15: Those quieter moments when people are having a conversation about, I can't believe you did, like, that's when the real slips out.
12: Like, what's your expectation? Do you think you're just going to build me into who you want me to be? Like,
15: I view these shows as acknowledging for viewers a growing cynicism, quite frankly, around like traditional models and narratives around love and around relationships. Whether it's reality television or like classic Hollywood cinema, media has always been a site of fantasy projection. It's a place for us to work out our hopes, our desires, our anxieties, our fears. And I think reality television serves that purpose really, really well.
28: Life is a series of events that don't make narrative sense. There aren't neat conclusions. So reality television provides that for us.
15: You know, there's a way that people talk about television and like in media and reality TV within that is being a reflection of reality. I actually think it's a refraction of reality. It's taking things that are happening in real life and sort of skewing them and sometimes presenting them back to us in ways that are perfectly aligned with reality. And in some ways are skewed in such a way that make us question what we thought we knew about reality.
8: Cue the final scene of the Truman Show when the show's creator finally speaks directly to Truman after televising him without his knowledge since the day he was born.
13: I have been watching you your whole life. You can't leave, Truman. You belong here. Say something.
14: Say something. You're on television. You're live to the whole.

0: That's it for this week's show. I'm Rund Abdelfattah. Throughline was created by me and Ramtin Arablouei. This episode was produced by me and
1: Lawrence Wu,
2: Julie Kane,
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7: Devin Katayama,
8: Amiri Teller,
9: Jennifer Etienne.
0: Thank you to Cher Vincent, Nigeri Eaton, Tamar Charney, and Anya Grunman. Fact-checking for this episode was done by Kevin Vogel. This episode was mixed by Gilly Moon. Music for this episode was composed by Ramtin and his band, Drop Electric. We want to try something new on the show, and we need your help. Have you ever had a question about something in the headlines or wondered why something is the way it is? It could be anything from big geopolitical questions to kind of weird ones, like how did bananas become such a big part of our diet in the U.S.? We already have an episode about that one, by the way, if you really are wondering. We would love to hear your questions. 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And if you're open to us giving you a call back, leave your number too. We might feature your idea in an upcoming episode. Thank you.
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1: Tomorrow, we will be able to say it served its purpose.
2: The detention center's in the Everglades at a small airstrip and was built in 8 days last summer. The state estimated the first year's cost at nearly $1.4 billion in a grant request from the Federal Emergency Management Agency. FEMA awarded about $600 million for the detention center, but hasn't released the money. Environmentalists say they'll keep fighting to close the facility. For NPR News, I'm Megan Bowman in Tampa.
3: The U.S. Postal Service's financial problems are getting worse. The agency is reporting losses for a fifth straight quarter, and officials warn it could run out of money within months. Unlike most federal agencies, the Postal Service relies largely on stamps and shipping fees, not taxpayer funding. But traditional mail volume continues to decline, and the agency reported a $2 billion loss in the latest quarter. The Postal Service has already cut worker hours, raised shipping prices, and suspended some pension payments as it tries to stay afloat. I'm Windsor Johnston, NPR News, in Washington.
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1: Has died at the age of 84. Cox led the Braves to 14 consecutive division titles and a World Series championship in 1995 during one of baseball's most dominant eras. He finished his managerial career with more than 2,500 wins, the fourth most in Major League Baseball history. Cox was inducted into the Hall of Fame in 2014 and was widely respected for helping build the Braves dynasty of the 1990s and early 2000s. 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
3: I'm Windsor Johnston with these headlines. Passengers on the Dutch cruise ship at the center of a deadly hantavirus outbreak are disembarking near the Canary Islands at this hour. 17 Americans are among those being flown back to their countries on medical charter flights to be evaluated. The U.S. will host another round of talks between Israel and Lebanon in Washington this week as officials try to prevent broader fighting along the border. Military representatives from both countries are expected to participate directly in negotiations. The U.S. Postal Service says its financial problems are getting worse. The agency reported a $2 billion loss in the latest quarter and warns it could run out of money within months. I'm Windsor Johnston, NPR News in Washington.

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1: And this is Weekend Edition from NPR on 89.9 WCBU. Good morning, I'm Tim Amoney. Later today, you are gonna laugh with Wait, Wait, Don't Tell Me. It'll be coming to you from Chicago with panelists Mo Rocca, Roxanne Roberts, and Hari Kondabolu. Plus, songwriter Bobby Lopez, who co-created the Book of Mormon and wrote songs for Disney's Frozen, so now that's going to be stuck in your head. We'll talk about being a two-time EGOT winner. 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
3: I'm Nora Rahm with these headlines. Official Iranian news outlets are reporting Iran today delivered its response to the latest U.S. proposal to end the war that began February 28th. It appears to focus primarily on reopening the Strait of Hormuz. It's day two of the three-day ceasefire between Russia and Ukraine, brokered by the U.S. The violence continues. Ukraine says at least one person was killed in Russian drone attacks. Russia says Ukraine launched artillery strikes against its troops. And a cruise ship hit by the Hanta virus arrived today at the Spanish island of Tenerife, about 60 miles off the northwest coast of Africa. The passengers are being taken off the ship in small groups to be flown to their home countries. I'm Nora Rahm, NPR News in Washington.

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2: I'm Nora Rahm with these headlines. A breakaway group associated with the Pakistani Taliban is claiming responsibility for last night's attack on a security post in northwest Pakistan. At least 14 police officers were killed. Passengers of a cruise ship stricken by the Hanta virus are going home. The ship is anchored off Spain's Canary Islands. The passengers are being flown to their home countries by chartered planes. And search teams in Indonesia today found the bodies of two hikers missing since a volcano erupted Friday. The body of a third hiker was located yesterday. They were among 20 hikers who set out to climb Mount Tekono in defiance of safety restrictions. I'm Nora Rahm, NPR News in Washington.

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1: 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From Chicago, Mariah Wolfel has more.
2: When Chicago attorney Rachel Cohen sat down to do her taxes this season, she was stopped in her tracks by a memory.
3: I was thinking about the number of times that I had gotten tear gassed and pepper sprayed or hit with pepper pellets at anti-ICE protests over the course of the last year, which at this point is probably at least a half dozen times.
2: Cohen has protested at the suburban Broadview ICE processing facility and in Minneapolis. As an independent contract employee, she was going to owe the federal government roughly $10,000 in taxes.
3: And I was thinking about my willingness to be hit with chemical weapons, because I think what ICE is doing is a fundamental violation of human rights. And I couldn't square giving the federal government $10,000.
2: So Cohen did some research and then didn't pay. Instead, she filed her federal tax return, paid her state taxes, and then put the money she owed the feds in a high-yield savings account. In doing so, Cohen joined a long-standing but recently reinvigorated movement of tax resistors, most of whom do so to protest U.S. military intervention abroad.
4: My name is Lincoln Rice. I've been a war tax resistor since 1998.
2: Lincoln Rice is based in Milwaukee and helps run the National War Tax Resistance Coordinating Committee. He began tax protesting after seeing then-Secretary of State Madeleine Albright defend U.S. sanctions on Iraq that contributed to the death of an estimated 500,000 Iraqi children. 3 decades later, he's busier than ever.
4: The watershed moment was the invasion of Gaza with mostly U.S.-funded weapons. And then it's been like waves growing on waves. So this definitely is our busiest tax season that I've witnessed.
2: Rice's group runs trainings on 2 types of tax resistance. One is where you decrease your income so much to about $16,000 for an individual that you don't owe taxes at all. Any other resistance, like Cohen's method of not paying?
4: Is always illegal. It's a form of civil disobedience. You know, we want to make sure that that's very clear to people.
2: The consequences of tax resistance range from threatening letters from the IRS to up to a 5% monthly fine on the amount owed. In extreme cases, tax resistors can face wage garnishment, property seizures, or even prison time, but criminal prosecutions are rare. That's according to University of Chicago professor David Weisbach.
5: They don't often do that, but they can. And so it's a form of civil disobedience. It's certainly one way of protesting, but it's a risky way, and it could be a very, very costly way.
2: Cohen, a Harvard-educated attorney, says she considered all of the possible consequences of her decision not to pay.
3: I worry about the consequences of this decision very rarely, and I find that my anxiety about the world is much higher when I am not taking action. Like, they're kidnapping people. My anxiety is much more focused around the idea that I might be getting used to living in a country that functions this way.
2: She also spoke about her choice on social media in a post that has gone viral. While that might increase the chances of the IRS targeting her, she felt it was important to broadcast her decision.
3: We show up when we see other people showing up. And so it's extremely important to me to tell people, hey, I know that lots of people can't show up in the same way. But if you're wondering how dire the moment is, because it seems like nobody is reacting appropriately, I want people to know I agree with you.
2: In Logan Square, organizer M. Jacoby wants people to know the same thing.
6: I see like how little like the crumbs that we're giving to people in our community that are struggling with so many challenges. And we can instead like drop a bomb, like destroying communities across the world.
2: Jacoby recently took over leading a long-standing war tax resistance group that helps people invest the money from the taxes they would have owed and donate any accrued interest to community groups.
6: Our Chicago resistors have been

0: reaching out to increase their deposits, saying like, I'm really upset and I want to put more money in.
1: Jacoby is trying to reinvigorate the organization that began in 1968. Many of her board members are in their 70s or 80s, Vietnam War protesters.
0: They're excited about the growth in the war tax resistor movement, but they're also like really depressed by it. You know, that like this is like so necessary.
1: Now, the group has an Instagram account. Jacoby hopes to appeal to a new generation. She herself decided for the first time this year not to pay federal taxes. For her, the breaking point was a conversation with her young child, who had seen reports of bombing in Gaza, where Israel has killed more than 20,000 kids. Her daughter had a pointed question that puts Jacoby on the verge of tears.
0: Hearing my 7-year-old say, like, we're safe from the bombing here, aren't we, Mom? And just holding that and also knowing like how much privilege it is that she can say that, I think that's what moves me.
1: Jacoby isn't sure whether her tax resistance will move those in power, but she holds out hope her line of work won't be necessary for future generations. Mariah Wolfel, WBEZ News.
2: Over the past year, the U.S. Department of Homeland Security has conducted aggressive raids, arresting and detaining thousands of people. ICE has scaled back operations in Chicago for now, but the ripple effects from prior arrests continue to play out, affecting some Latino students at the University of Illinois at Urbana-Champaign. Stephanie Oriana reports.
3: Jules Alvarez-Leyva still remembers a night she found out her brother had been arrested by ICE. She was reposting information she'd seen on social media about an arrest on the southwest side of Chicago. Soon after, she learned it was her older brother, Oswaldo, who'd been detained.
4: And for me, it was really shocking and devastating at the moment because I usually repost it just to keep people alert, and I never imagined that it would have been someone that was close to me that would have gotten detained.
3: She learned that her brother had been trying to sell his truck to someone and agreed to meet the buyer at a Home Depot parking lot. That's where federal agents pulled up and arrested him. This was last October, but Jules says her parents had been preparing her for this kind of scenario since she was a little girl. She was 9 during President Trump's first term, and says her parents put emergency contacts in her backpack in case they ever got detained.
4: You always have a plan, but when it actually comes down to like experiencing that, you don't know what to do. Like for me, in that moment, I didn't know what to do. My first instinct was like I tried to hold my emotions, but I couldn't.
3: Oswaldo's detainment made things difficult for her family back home. Jules says her mother has health issues and Oswaldo had been the one supporting her.
4: He's always been there to, like, when it comes to picking up her medications and doing grocery runs for her, that's what he would do, or just making sure that she was, like, okay.
3: Jules is a U of I junior studying political science. Last fall, after her brother was detained, she packed her bags mid-semester and spent 2 weeks in Chicago to help her family there. For the first few days, Jules says her mother was depressed and would break down randomly.
4: I knew that her not having my brother around would be extremely difficult for her because she would depend on him for a lot of things. If I felt really helpless because I didn't know what exactly she needed or what I can do to make her feel better.
3: Oswaldo is a father himself, and his attainment has also been hard on his children. He has a 1-year-old son and a 6-year-old daughter, Jules' niece, who asked nonstop where her father was. Jules is not the only U of I student who's been affected this way by the Trump administration's immigration crackdown. Emilia Mancero is a U of I senior and the president of ICAUS, a student organization that supports undocumented students. Mancero says her elderly aunt and other relatives decided to leave the country to avoid arrest and deportation.
5: I think selfishly I wanted her to stay. I wanted it to, like, let's see it its way through, but you can't force these people to, like, be in these kinds of positions, you know?
3: Mancero is also a mentor for undocumented students at the U of I Office of Vice Chancellor for Access, Civil Rights, and Community. She says a few students have come in person seeking help, but she suspects there are more who are struggling on their own.
6: Who knows if there's more students that maybe just haven't created campaigns or haven't made it public that their families are being impacted by ICE.
3: Mancero says that some students struggle to balance their schoolwork with everything else going on.
6: There are people thinking, like, how can I be there for my family? Like, how can I be more available, obviously being like 2-3 hours away?
3: In response to questions for this story, a spokesperson for ICE said Oswaldo was arrested and detained because he entered the U.S. unlawfully and because of his past criminal charges in the Chicago area. I was able to get in touch with him after he was deported to Mexico late last year. He's now 28 and tells me his mom brought him to the U.S. when he was a small child. For a time, he was covered by DACA, Deferred Action for Childhood Arrivals, a U.S. policy that protects children like him from deportation. But he says he lost DACA status a decade ago after he dropped out of high school. He now lives in Morelos with his sister, helping her run a small agricultural supply business, supporting his family from afar.
7: Like, I'm over here. I really want to be over there. I want to see my kids, hug them, spend time with them, but it's not like that.
3: As for Jules Alvarez-Leyva, she says the whole situation has caused her to struggle.
4: So for me, it's been difficult to even get out of bed, go to my classes, do homework, and or even go to work. I kind of have to force myself to get out of bed.
3: She says she visits Chicago once a month to do grocery runs for her family and take her mother to doctor's appointments.
4: I have to like just adapt to this new situation and be there for my parents, even if it's something that's going to be difficult. Like, I have to like step up and take that role.
3: While ICE agents have scaled back their presence in Chicago, Jules says she remains on edge.
4: And that's why I started to kind of like create again another plan with my parents, like making sure like I communicate with them whenever like I have free time.
3: It always heavily on her mind, but she tries not to let it consume her. Right now, she's focused on taking care of her mental health and just making it through this semester.
2: Stephanie Orellana with that report. Reginald Petty, a civil rights activist and East St. Louis historian, was one of five Illinoisans awarded with the state's top honor for professional achievement and public service. He received the Order of Lincoln. He spoke to Will Bauer about his life working in the civil rights movement, the Peace Corps, and trying to improve his city.
8: When I was in Chicago, about 1960 or so, I became active with an organization called African American Heritage Association, with Dick Gregory and a number of other people. That's when I really got active. And when I left there and I went down to Carbondale to graduate school, and I met some people there. And after that, I really went south and spent some time with John Lewis and Stokely Carmichael and Angela Davis, some of those people. We created the what was then called SNCC, Student Nonviolent Coordinating Committee, and we were a group that kind of formed that. And that was at the time a kind of a branch of what Martin Luther King was doing and some others. But we were the kind of the younger group, and we kind of wanted to focus more on the grassroots kind of thing and as against the ministers. So we had some kind of conflict at that time, but we did some of the demonstrations, and we were focusing more out of Jackson, Mississippi, doing the voter registration, and we had some records. We did 30-something arrests in a year or so. We were at Selma, and I was at two of the Selma marches and with Martin Luther King and Jesse Jackson and some of the others.
9: So at some point after this long career in public service, you returned to East St. Louis.
8: Yes.
9: So what's left to be uncovered or better understood about East St. Louis history?
8: I think of it as something that one needs to understand, that just because you are your community is poor, starts off a certain way, doesn't mean that change can't take place. And that change takes place through organizing. You have to pull together certain information. You have to create certain institutions, educational institutions. And you move from there, and if you can get the alumni people who have been successful involved, you know, a lot of changes can take place. And but one of the things that is bothering us now is that we're finding that even though we work hard, we're finding that the President Trump right now, if I can say that, some of the things that he's doing is setting things back. So many of the institutions that are coming out now that we thought we had stopped, the idea of dealing with the possibility of cutting voting rights bills and all these kind of things that we thought we had taken care of. So we're now having to to redo, you know, refight, I guess, some battles that we thought were over with.
9: So, of course, you're getting this award this weekend, which the Order of Lincoln Award is given as a distinguishment of the highest achievement in professional and public service in the state. What does that award mean to you?
8: It's kind of hard for me to say. I don't think much of what I've done over the years. I've just done these things because they were right to do. But obviously there are a number of people who wanted to reward me and say thanks, you know, and I said, okay. And so I appreciate it. I thank you. But if younger people can see what I've done as being something that they should do, that's kind of what I think more about it, as I did in looking back on some of my heroes growing up, you know, then maybe, you know, maybe that can be some advantage.
2: That's Reginald Petty, a civil rights activist and East St. Louis historian. He received the Order of Lincoln, Illinois' top honor. Just ahead, how are some managing the high cost of beef? We'll hear more on Statewide. Stay with us.
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2: We're back on Statewide. I'm Sean Crawford. Beef prices at the grocery store are near record highs. The latest data for a pound of ground beef is $6.70 on average. A sirloin steak runs about $14 a pound. As Harvest Public Media's Michael Marks reports, buying a whole or half cow directly from a rancher could make more financial sense.
15: I'm in Casey Ginnert's tidy garage in Canyon Lake in Central Texas, and she's giving me a tour of her freezer.
16: Okay, so I like to organize. So at the top, we have mostly, we've got beef flank, we've got any roast I have, we've got the ossobuco.
15: It is packed, mostly with beef. She's got roasts, ribs, steaks, and a whole trove of her favorite cut.
16: This third row, this is literally nothing but beef tenderloin. Is that not the most beautiful thing you've ever seen?
15: These will last Ginnert and her partner more than a year, and these are folks who eat beef about 5 nights a week. They ordered the meat in bulk from a ranch about 75 miles east called Bastrop Cattle Company. Buying meat direct from a rancher is not a new concept, but the industry boomed thanks to COVID. Back then, grocery stores couldn't keep their coolers stocked, and customers wanted to know they'd have a stable meat supply. Before the pandemic, Bastrop Cattle Company had been selling their grass-fed beef to restaurants. Here's one of the owners, Max Kremke.
17: And then 2020 happened, and we were the only ones, one of the few places that was still able to process because we're small, and then we were able to sell to the public, and we had a decent website. And so ever since then, it's kind of just been direct to customer only.
15: The cattle crowd in the shade about 50 yards away from us, munching and mooing, some of them just a few days old. Kremke says that buying a whole cow from a rancher like him used to be a more complex process.
17: You'd buy the cow from the rancher live weight, then go to the butcher, and then it would turn into a hanging weight, which is with all the inedible parts removed. Then you pay a processing fee, you pay a kill fee, give cutting instructions.
15: Now, customers don't have to think about all that. They pick how much beef they want, decide how they want it cut, with Kremke's help, and then pay one fee. It's over $2,000 for a half cow and nearly $4,000 for a whole. That's a lot of money. But with retail beef prices still near record highs, it might end up cheaper than the grocery store, which is even a surprise to Kremke.
17: I remember the exact moment whenever somebody said to me, oh, we did the numbers, and actually we think it'll save us money. And I was like, oh, okay, that's wild.
15: Smaller operations like Kremke's pay more than big meat packers to process, package, and ship their food, which gets passed on to the customer. But as beef prices go up in stores, buying in bulk from a rancher becomes a better deal.
18: I think that you probably were paying a premium to be purchasing the more local products in bulk. My hypothesis is that that gap has shrunk a little bit.
15: That's Erin Beyer, extension meat specialist for Kansas State University. She says there are caveats. You have to have enough money to pay for the beef up front and a freezer to store it all. Beyer says some people who bought a whole cow during the pandemic got more than they bargained for.
18: That was a big issue from the beginning of, I bought a half of beef or a quarter of beef, and then they would get it, right? And they have one small chest freezer. There's no way that's going to fit.
15: Back in Canyon Lake, Casey Ginnert likes how buying a few hundred pounds of beef at a time shields her from fluctuations in price.
16: Once you buy it at that price, if it goes up because something's going on political science-wise, whatever, my pricing has stayed the same, at least for a good year, year and a half.
15: Ginnert has not penciled out exactly how much money she's saving, but after buying three orders from Bastrop Cattle Company, she's convinced it's the way to go.
16: The upfront cost is a little painful, but it is worth it in the long run. And just think that you're not going to see beef probably for a good year to year and a half on your grocery bill. And that makes a huge difference.
15: She says this is how she'll buy beef from now on. For Harvest Public Media, I'm Michael Marks.
2: The Western Illinois Senior Olympics began in 1980 and have continued ever since, though with a couple of years off due to the pandemic. The event is now known as the Western Illinois Senior Games, drawing the young at heart to Macomb for a weekend of competition and camaraderie. Rich Egger spoke with some of the athletes, and he brings us this story.
19: I welcome you to the 44th annual George Herman Western Illinois Senior Games.
20: This is Tammy Borries, who organized the games the past couple years.
19: This weekend, we gather not just to play, but to celebrate the enduring spirit of staying active and engaged, no matter what our age.
20: For these games, age does matter just a bit. You must be age 50 or older. And in some cases, the athletes are much older. For example, lifelong Monmouth resident Ralph Whiteman, age 98.
21: I'm in pretty good shape for 98, and I attribute that to the physically active over the years.
20: Whiteman's been to six national senior games. This year in Macomb, he participated in track and field events. Whiteman believes he's been to every one of the Western Illinois games. He first went at the urging of a friend and keeps coming back because of friends he's made through the years.
22: You think you'll be back next year?
21: Well, I want to invite everybody to the party 2 years from now. We'll have a big, when I get to three digits in my age, wife, we'll have a big party and you're all invited.
20: Whiteman is not the only nonagenarian at this year's games. Herschel Surratt is 90, which means he's young enough for Whiteman to call him a runny-nosed kid. Surratt made the roughly one-hour trip from the small village of Chapin, and he's also celebrating a 44th anniversary, 44 years since defeating cancer. He credits physical activity with helping make that possible. He regularly rides a bicycle, walks, and works out at a rehab facility. Surratt participated in bicycle races, the long jump, and other sports at past games. This year, he's doing the shot put and 1,500-meter race walk.
21: And I do hold the record for 80 to 84 in the 1500 meter race walk. And from 85 to 89, I hold that record. And I hope to be the first 90-year-old to walk the 1500 meter today.
20: And he did complete that walk, becoming the first person to do so in the 90 to 94-year-old category at the Western Illinois Senior Games. Other sports during the weekend included pickleball and bowling and swimming. But there's more to the weekend than the sporting events.
0: You get an opportunity while we're at our events or at the social to chat and learn things about each other.
20: This is 77-year-old Mary Bourne Clark. She's from Jacksonville, only about 15 minutes from where Herschel Surratt lives. But she says she never would have met him and become friends if not for the games. Bourne Clark says she went to the national games a couple years ago and medaled in the pole vault. Now she's primarily a thrower, discus, hammer, javelin, and shot put. Tammy Borries, the organizer we heard from at the beginning of the story, is a professor of health and wellness services at Western Illinois University. She's also the exercise science program coordinator. As such, she knows that staying active physically helps you keep going as you get older.
1: It's a great way to age gracefully. It's one way that we can stay healthy and keep our body and minds going.
20: Boree says numerous volunteers help keep the senior games going. She also says the local games are basically a warm-up event. Springfield will host this year's state games. Those are the qualifying event for the biennial National Senior Games. They'll be held in Tulsa, Oklahoma next year. The National Senior Games Association says it's never too late to become active. The organization says many senior games athletes try a sport for the first time in their 50s, 60s, 70s, or even beyond. Rich Ugger reporting.
2: Women are 27% less likely to receive CPR from a bystander than men because of concerns about inappropriate touching, exposing of the chest, or accusations of sexual assault. That's according to the Journal of the American Heart Association. An Illinois lawmaker has introduced a bill in an effort to address the gender gap. Evan Holden reports.
5: Illinois high schools are required to teach CPR, but there is no requirement about having female mannequins. Democratic State Representative Moira Hershauer, representing a suburb of Chicago, has introduced a bill to require female mannequins in high school CPR classes. She says the idea for the bill came from a Naperville student who noticed that all the mannequins she was practicing on were non-breasted mannequins.
23: We started to see a lot of research coming out about, women being up to 25% less likely to receive bystander CPR because people are nervous and uncertain about performing CPR on someone who has breasts.
5: The Illinois Principals Association has raised concerns about the cost of buying new breasted mannequins, and the state might not increase K-12 funding enough to support this program. Basic CPR mannequins are about $200, but can increase depending on the complexity of the model. Hershauer says schools can use mannequins they already have and instead put on lower-cost chest covers.
23: If a school already has a supply of non-breasted mannequins, they have a pretty long lifetime. They last a long time. Then they can purchase a chest cover that costs $12 to $16. So it's a pretty manageable cost for districts.
5: Hershauer says the Illinois Heart Rescue can also help provide female mannequins because they already provide CPR training equipment to schools. Hershauer says it is important that people are represented in CPR training so that there is no hesitation when performing CPR.
23: If you are only learning how to perform CPR on a non-breasted mannequin, then you do not see yourself reflected in that.
5: Hershauer says this inclusivity can save the lives of women who have heart risk and alleviate some of the hesitation someone might have when performing CPR on a woman. Christopher Larkner is the manager of simulation operations at Jump Trading and Simulation Education Center in Peoria. The medical research center is run by OSF Healthcare. He says there is no difference in the way you administer CPR to either mannequin, but training on a female mannequin could reduce some of the hesitation.
3: From a training aspect, would it be more beneficial to practice with both? Absolutely. But a lot of the times, though, for the layman person, everything's above the clothes and you're on the phone with 911 dispatchers and they're talking you through all the steps.
5: Larkner says that is why if you are on the call with 911, they will try and help you through the situation no matter your knowledge. But if you are CPR certified, it is important to act. Still, Larkner says there is only so much training to prepare someone for the real life situation.
3: Will training fix that fear? I can't say for certain that if it will, there would be need to be significant studies to support that kind of claim.
5: Larkner says training is still important because it prepares someone for a situation where CPR is needed, but training can only teach so many variables that might occur in a real-life situation. Danielle Fanny, manager of clinical education at Carle Health, says different mannequins can remove some of the discomfort from performing CPR and prepare people for different real-life situations.
4: It also helps increase confidence and reduce hesitation when responding to these patients. It supports that equitable care, as well as better real-world preparedness for healthcare and community responders.
2: Evan Holden with that report. The American Red Cross says CPR, when performed correctly, has a significant impact on a person's chance of survival. A South St. Louis shop is hoping to make an old-school photography experience new again. Brian Munoz has details of the shop called Analog.
6: Inside a small storefront in St. Louis's Tower Grove South neighborhood, a camera shutter and lights pop off, and a 7-year-old machine hums to life.
7: So the picture's been taken at this point. The paper just went into the first carrier, and now it's just going to take it around the entire thing to develop it.
6: That's Tim Garrett. He points as the machine develops film, dipping a strip into more than a dozen buckets of colorful chemicals, one after another.
7: And voila.
6: And just like that, a strip of film with four photos on it pops out of the machine. The entire process takes about 3 minutes. The South St. Louis visual artist is one of the people behind Analog, a boutique photo booth studio opening on Morgan Ford Road. The star of the show at the business is a rare mid-century machine that develops photo strips using traditional chemistry. The process has all but disappeared outside of a handful of booths in big cities. Hannah Hamer is Analog's co-owner. She says she's marked special occasions and travels over the years with portraits made in the film photo booths, but
24: I really wanted one in St. Louis. I hated that I had to travel to these places to get to one or to have access to one, so that kind of began my journey with trying to source one myself.
6: It turns out that finding an increasingly rare photo booth isn't an easy feat. The hunt led Hamer to message photo booth operators around the world before connecting with a lead in Italy.
24: He put me in contact with Tim, and we found out that we lived in the same neighborhood. It's crazy that all of my research never led me to him on my own.
6: Garrett is a longtime Shaw resident who moved to St. Louis from the Ozarks decades ago. He's an artist deeply embedded into the niche world of photo booths and spent years collecting and operating the machines. He even helped run the International Photo Booth Convention. The limitations of a photo booth, Garrett says, are part of its whimsy.
7: There's something about the constraints of the booth, the curtain that you pull that gives people a sense of comfort and privacy, that I think they take photos that they wouldn't take in any other place.
6: Garrett built an impressive collection of booths over the years and often rented them out for events to support his artistic endeavors. But now, he's down to one chemical booth, a 1950s-era English Photo Me Model 17. It's just the kind of analog machine Hamer was hunting for.
24: You can try to replicate it in digital booths with edits and programming and stuff like that, but you're never going to get what this kind of machine produces. And every single strip is unique and special, and that film process just really can't be replicated.
6: The film strips that Hamer speaks of have a beautiful, slight sepia tone to them and a fine graininess. Each of the four frames of the print have their own unique character. Small imperfections and bleached areas where light has leaked onto the film make each strip even more charming, stripped away from the highly curated and edited images flooding social media. But if someone is looking for that modern-day color film strip, Analog also has a digital booth in its lower level, along with a gift shop selling keychains, totes, and other film-themed trinkets. During the business's soft opening, crowds clamor around the metal and wood booth that sits in the center of the 1900s-era brick building on Morganford. Its floor-to-ceiling windows cast a glow on the sidewalk outside. Hamer and Garrett mingle with friends and family as they celebrate the endeavor they're embarking on.
24: I really hope that Analog becomes a staple for people in the neighborhood or people in the city. I just hope people love it as much as we do.
6: I'm Brian Munoz, St. Louis Public Radio.
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10: Welcome to This Week in Illinois History. I'm Clint Cargill. The Haymarket Riot of 1886. It's way too complicated for 90 seconds, but here we go. The story starts 2 decades earlier when Chicago workers began protesting for an 8-hour workday. Employers were shifting workers for 12 to 14 hours a day, and legislation to curb this practice was largely ignored. Chicago became the epicenter of the 8-hour workday movement, and on May 1, 1886, labor leaders decided to force their demands on the city's elite through peaceful protest. Nearly 35,000 Chicago workers, mostly immigrants, walked off their jobs. They were joined in the streets by thousands more, and protests remained peaceful until May 3rd, when a riot broke out between strikers and police, leaving 2 strikers dead. On May 4th, 3,000 people gathered in Haymarket Square to protest police violence. After a full day of peaceful protesting, a swarm of policemen moved to disperse the crowd. Someone threw a homemade bomb, killing several police officers. Officers opened fire, killing 4 workers. No one knew who threw the bomb, but 7 anarchists were convicted of conspiracy and sentenced to death. 1 killed himself in prison, 4 were hanged, and 2 were later pardoned. The Haymarket Riot ushered in an era of anti-unionism and distrust of immigrants. But it also inspired International Workers' Day, held each year on May 1st. It's celebrated in almost every country except the United States, where it was suppressed during the Red Scare. The 8-hour workday didn't become standard until the Fair Labor Standards Act of 1938. I'm Clint Cargill, and that's This Week in Illinois History.
2: The Illinois House is considering stronger guardrails on how artificial intelligence is impacting children. One bill would hold AI chatbot developers accountable for any injury stemming from the use of their programs. The Democratic Representative Jennifer Gong Gershowitz of Glenview is the sponsor.
11: And just 2 months ago, Fortune magazine reported on new research showing that chatbots are constantly validating everything, even when a user is suicidal, even when a user is in psychosis. The research found these systems actively worsen delusions and mania.
2: Another bill would require developers to create and publish a public and child safety plan. Federal student loans have undergone massive changes under the Trump administration. Republicans' tax and spending bill passed last summer placed borrowing limits on graduate and professional degrees. Last month, the Education Department gutted the Biden-era Save Loan Forgiveness Plan. As Kat Ramkumar reports, these changes could lead to shortages in some professions.
12: Kansas City University is home to the 4th largest medical school in the U.S. by class size. However, President and CEO Mark Kahn is worried about students being able to afford classes after July.
25: This is a full-time effort for those students.
13: really don't have the luxury of being able to take a part-time job.
12: The education department has narrowed the distinction between graduate and professional degrees to limit federal spending. Degrees that were previously considered professional, such as physical therapy, physician assistant, or nursing, are now considered graduate programs. Under new legislation, graduate students earning a master's degree will only be able to borrow a little more than $20,000 annually or $100,000 total. Professional students studying law or medicine can borrow $50,000 annually or $200,000 total. For context, a study by an education research group calling itself the Education Data Initiative shows that the average cost of medical school is a little less than $60,000 per year. What's more, these lifetime caps include undergraduate debt, meaning students who took out loans to get their bachelor's degree have less when they go to borrow for grad school. Chris Hicks is a senior policy advisor at the nonprofit Protect Borrowers.
14: We need those sorts of workers in all of our communities, and that's why we need to advocate for a better higher education system that puts those people first.
12: Rising costs reflect in profession shortages. There is a growing doctor shortage across the country. Missouri ranks in the bottom half of states for healthcare access. A study by the conservative Cicero Institute think tank shows that 111 of Missouri's 114 counties are health professional shortage areas. Amidst loan restrictions, Kansas City University is now forming relationships with private lenders to help students with finances. However, Han says private loans are not accessible to everyone and will not be able to fill the gap the federal government is opening.
13: The concern is that kids from these diverse backgrounds, whether you're talking about rural parts of Missouri or urban parts of Missouri, they may have difficulty borrowing money. And if that's the case, that may worsen the shortages in those communities.
12: Graduate school is not the only facet of higher education facing cuts. The Education Department, in a joint settlement with the state of Missouri, ended the SAVE plan, leaving 7.5 million borrowers to transition into new plans. Abby Schaefroth is the managing director of advocacy at the National Consumer Law Center. Due to the timing of this decision, she thinks a lot of people will be caught off guard.
16: And they'll start becoming delinquent, which hurts the credit. And ultimately, if they're delinquent for 9 months, they default.
12: When someone defaults, they're ineligible for further student loans and can have their tax refund seized, salary garnished, and can even get sued. Borrowers have limited repayment options for closing debt. Experts worry federal loan cuts in the midst of an affordability crisis will have consequences. I'm Kat Ramkumar.
2: Illinois is building a quantum workforce for the state to capitalize as a destination for the emerging technology. In a series of visits to universities across the state, developers in the new Illinois Quantum and Microelectronics Park want to recruit new college graduates. Ben Howell has more on the initiative, known as Quantum Across Illinois, from a visit that took place at Illinois State University.
17: 2 years ago, Governor J.B. Pritzker in the state of Illinois backed a new quantum business park with $700 million in funding. With new developers planning their quantum computing headquarters, the Illinois Quantum and Microelectronics Park began. Now the business park wants to accelerate development of quantum tech. Here's Emily Easton, Director of Education and Workforce Development at Chicago Quantum Exchange, a partner in the initiative.
18: It has a few different quantum-focused companies that are going to be located there, including PsiQuantum, as well as Inflection will be building their quantum computing headquarters at the IQMP.
17: Easton's group needs workers to fill space in the fast-growing quantum tech sector. Quantum physics is a science of what happens all the way down to the atomic level, where that matter can be manipulated.
18: Those multiple states can be very, very useful in how we can exploit them technologically. So one of the challenges of quantum information science and engineering is keeping particles in those multiple states. And that's very difficult because particles, even just observing them in that multiple state, can cause them to collapse.
17: Easton compares it to picturing a quarter flipped in the air, where the quarter may either be heads or tails. Quantum technology can help predict which side the quarter will land. Quantum computers are able to make these calculations that are too complex for traditional computers. Similarly, quantum technology can also utilize entanglement, a process of using particles to influence or understand the behavior of other particles.
18: Even if they're across a room or across a universe. And these principles and ideas have been around for a very long time, but it's only recently that we as humans have had the technology to manipulate, exploit, and understand what's really going on.
17: Quantum technology has an endless range of possibilities, Easton says, but it has proved especially impactful in healthcare and discovering new drugs.
18: So right now, the process of understanding how proteins are going to react or how catalysts can be synthesized takes a very long time, but quantum computing offers the potential to speed that up really radically.
17: Another use has been multivariable problems, such as insurance coverage. Easton says with quantum computing, insurance agencies could create more individualized premiums for homes, for example, after formulating the state of a roof and incoming weather patterns at the same time. With this newly unlocked potential, Easton says Quantum Across Illinois is visiting universities across the state to recruit its future workforce, soon to be college grads. She says it's a misconception that only those with backgrounds in physics and engineering can work in quantum.
18: As the workforce has grown and started to move more and more out of the lab, we're seeing calls for people who are bringing a much wider skill set.
17: Easton says engineering is still in high demand, including mechanical, computer, and electrical engineering. But this newly widened range includes jobs across the spectrum.
18: Like science communication, or able to speak effectively to policymakers, or helping with manufacturing. Quantum research labs require a lot of supplies, and a lot of those are made overseas. We need more people who are skilled in advanced manufacturing to be developing some of those supplies domestically.
17: Looking ahead to the future of quantum technology, Easton says STEM literacy for students could not be more important. That's science, technology, engineering, and math.
18: Those STEM skill sets are very much in demand in the American workforce and offer a real opportunity by leveraging quantum to get more students thinking about those types of career paths.
17: Long term, some industry analysts worry about the quantum bubble bursting, where demand would outpace availability, a concern that's also been linked to artificial intelligence. Easton argues against that.
18: However, I will offer the quantum industry has been steadily growing for many years now. And if anything, the predictions of when these technologies will be ready has gotten shorter and shorter.
17: Like the early days of the internet, Easton says the future possibilities for quantum technology will lead to unpredictable advances in the workforce. With reporting from Eric Stock, I'm Ben Howell.
2: Several school districts in northern Illinois are reckoning with multi-million-dollar budget deficits this spring and cuts to classroom positions. Peter Medlin has more on what's causing it.
0: The Freeport School Board recently voted to eliminate dozens of staff positions because of their projected $11 million budget deficit. Kelly Everding is the president of the Freeport Education Association and is a history teacher at the high school.
15: We're definitely going to see students who struggle with reading and math be impacted at the elementary level. We're going to see students who utilize the library and library lessons impacted.
0: Everding says this is the first time in over 30 years that Freeport's dealing with staffing cuts this severe. But it's not just them. Rockford Public Schools just axed over 100 positions because of their $15 million deficit. Harlem is closing down two schools. Even higher income districts like Naperville aren't safe. Its board just voted down proposed staffing cuts meant to reduce their $12 million deficit. Emily Warnicke says it is a perfect storm of expenses increasing while support slips away. She works in government relations with the state's school administrators and school business official groups. And for her, one of the biggest reasons for this storm is a sharp increase in the cost of mandated categorical spending. Now, as the name implies, these are mandated school services like busing, the transportation of special ed students, and educating special education students who learn at dedicated facilities. Schools spend money on these services, file a claim with the state, and then get a certain amount reimbursed.
19: What we've seen with that over the last couple of years, mainly since COVID, is that those claims are going up annually year over year by a rate of 13%. Prior to COVID, we were seeing historically about a 2% increase.
0: Take Rockford Public Schools, for example. In 2022, the state reimbursed pretty much all of their special education transportation and a lot of their regular transportation, too. And the local district was left to foot the bill for the remaining $800,000. Fast forward to 2026, costs have gone up and reimbursements have stayed the same. So now that bill is up to $7.5 million. And Warnke says it's not something districts anticipated. And another factor here is the cost of healthcare. Jason Bloom is an administrator at the Harlem School District.
1: We've seen an increase of almost 38% in 4 years. Like, you know, we're pushing $20 million in healthcare costs. Like, that's a big, big cost.
0: Rockford Public School Superintendent Aaron Jarrett is dealing with the same thing.
20: When you have a 6% increase 1 year and then a 6% increase the next year, it builds on it. And unfortunately, that's how you go from a budget surplus to a budget deficit pretty quickly. And unfortunately, the only way to get ahead of this was to cut back on some staff.
0: During the pandemic era, schools often added support staff for mental health and academic intervention, and during that period, they also had access to federal relief funding called ESSER. It expired in the fall of 2024, so if schools used it for those roles, they now have to find another way to pay for it, which becomes even more difficult when healthcare and transportation costs surge at the same time. Add on top of that uncertainty around federal funding for education, and you've got a perfect storm and multi-million dollar deficits. But in some districts like Freeport, people feel like this isn't simply a story of choppy waters that schools are all trying to sail through. Kelly Everding says their board's poor financial stewardship is also to blame for their deficit.
15: We had some building maintenance issues that were deferred for many years. Had we worked on those earlier, that might have, you know, lessened the cost as well.
0: And Emily Warnke says it's hard to predict just how long some of these challenges like inflation will stick around, but she says a few of these issues can be solved, or at least soothed. It's why her groups are advocating for the state to increase reimbursement rates for those mandated categorical costs like special ed transportation. If not, she says, the financial reality for schools will be even more dire, and even more may have to consider cuts. I'm Peter Medlin.
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0: she's a lady. Coming up, our panelists sing Let's All Not Go to the Movies in our Bluff the Listener game. Call 1-888-WAIT-WAIT to play. We'll be back in a minute with War of Wait Wait Don't Tell Me from NPR.
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6: 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I'm Bill Curtis. We are playing this week with Roxanne Roberts, Hari Kondabolu, and Mo Rocca. And here again is your host at the Studebaker Theater in Chicago, Illinois, Peter Sagal.
7: Thank you, Bill. Thanks, everybody. Right now it's time for the Wait, Wait, Don't Tell Me Bluff, the listener game. Call 1-888-WAIT-WAIT to play our game on the air. 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
8: Hi, this is Hillary Long in Santa Barbara, California.
7: Oh, Santa Barbara, one of the most beautiful places I know. What do you do there?
8: Well, now that I've reached a certain age, my husband and teen daughters like to say I'm retired. So I guess I'm a retired university administrator, but I am moonlighting for the last several years as everybody's caretaker.
7: I see.
9: Right.
7: And how nostalgic are you for actually getting to leave the house and having a job? No. Okay, well, good. I'm glad you're enjoying the lifestyle then. Hillary, it's great to have you with us. You're going to play the game in which you have to tell truth from fiction. What's the topic, Bill?
6: Screw you, silver screen.
7: No, movie theaters, as I'm sure you know, have been struggling lately to bring in an audience. 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

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Most of this record is about my mother dying, the great Kate McGarrigle. She was a great songwriter. But there is one song, yes. One song about my new son that came right at the time that my mother died. Right as she died, he arrived, which was kind of amazing. And the song is called Everything Wrong. It's my first song about motherhood. 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

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Once again, it's a country song, so we have to take everything with a little grain of salt, except the good stuff.

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Our circle is whole. 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

You're traveling Highway 309, and that was Selwyn Birchwood with the Church of Electric Swamp Funk and Blues. I'm your host, Terrence Jones. Got a lot coming up on this beautiful Sunday, so stay tuned. Listen tomorrow at 5 a.m. to Morning Edition. President Trump says that the U.S. is leading on AI and taking that message to China's leader, Xi Jinping. The state and stakes of their competition on the next Morning Edition from NPR News. This is a singer whose music has been compared to that of Pink Floyd's. Here's Ray LaMontagne with Strong Enough on Highway 309.

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That was Little Ed in the Blues Imperials with Bad All By Myself. And you're traveling Highway 309, where you never know what you're going to hear, but it will be good. 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

That's Tinsley Ellis with Too Broke on Highway 309. I'm your host, Terrence Jones, on an amazing Sunday. Coming up, more music from Metric, Casey Musgrave, and War on Drugs. Listen tomorrow at 5 a.m. to Morning Edition. President Trump says the U.S. is leading on AI and taking that message to China's leader, Xi Jinping. The state and stakes of that competition on the next Morning Edition from NPR News. Here's a band that started from a forming member in Chicago in a record store. Here's Smashing Pumpkins with Tonight Tonight on Highway 309.

0: Here's Highway 309 artist Dawn Richard about her new album, Second Line, a reference to her hometown of New Orleans.
1: You know, for us, you think of Second Line, you think of a brass band, what we do when we dance for funerals. I didn't want to necessarily do the traditional brass band. I chose to do it in a different way, and what you get is this really cool melting pot of dance cultures put into one record, and that's Bust It For Me.

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1: The actual definition when you think about New Orleans and second lining is there are no set steps. It's literally like you watch people celebrate legacy in their own way. And I love that about New Orleans. We don't give you rules. So why should my music have rules, right?
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Bridget Calls Me Baby with Slumber Party, and you're traveling Highway 309. 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President Trump says the U.S. is leading on AI and taking that message to China's leader, Xi Jinping. The state and stakes of that competition on the next Morning Edition from NPR News. On the way, here's Jack White with Three Women on Highway 309.

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0: Wow.
1: Yeah.
0: Carolyn Bereas. Wow. One of the other great influences on you, I think, and a lot of people, is Danny Barker. Could you say a little bit about Danny Barker? Great raconteur, banjo player, guitar player, everything. Went to New York, came back here.
1: Yep. He left here in 1929 to go up and join the Cab Calloway band. When my dad got out of Juilliard, he got my dad the gig as the arranger.
0: Oh.
1: See, New Orleans taking care of New Orleans there.
0: Oh, that's good.
1: And,
0: that's
1: but my dad was a great writer anyway. And I think it was 1962 when Danny Barker came back to New Orleans, 62 or 63. I did my first record like when I was 9 years old, singing with my daddy. And, you know, that Danny Barker had heard about that and was like, man, you know, somebody interested in, you know, perpetuating the music and another generation of New Orleans jazz. And it's what we all looking for. And it's getting to be more of an uphill climb. One thing, that's one reason we're so glad to discover Kyle here, who not only plays the heck out of the piano, but, you know, really investigated like Professor Longhand, James Booker, and all those guys. And maybe we ought to let him play a song. He's got a new CD out. What's the name of it? Nola?
0: And he's sitting there so quietly.
1: Is he quiet? Wait till he plays the piano.
0: Yeah, well, I've already been hearing him play, and I can't believe what he can do.
1: Here's Kyle Roussel, everybody.

0: Oh, yeah.
1: Sing, Sing, Sing, a famed song from the late Sicilian New Orleanian Louis Prima, played live here at the New Orleans Jazz Museum, featuring Shannon Powell on drums with Wendell Bernays' New Orleans All-Stars. And we are back with a final set when American Roots returns.
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1: I'm Nick Spitzer, and this is American Roots Live with trumpeter Wendell Bernays, the music director for New Orleans Preservation Hall, and his band on a classic tune by Horace Silver called Sister Sadie, led by Richard Moten on bass.

stops till he makes him hop. Long, long time ago, I was in my teens and cute as hell to play my horn.

0: Big Chief, a song speaking of black masking Mardi Gras Indians from New Orleans with trumpeter Wendell Brunius and band, Don Vappy banjo and guitar, Richard Moten bass, Shannon Powell drums, Kyle Roussel piano, Caroline Brunius clarinet, and Freddie Lonzo on trombone, closing out the session at the New Orleans Jazz Museum in the French Quarter. This American Roots Live was recorded by Danny Kadar and Travis Wagaspak with support from the New Orleans Jazz National Historical Park, Keenan McRae at Artist Sound Productions, and White Oak Productions. 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I'm Nick Spitzer, and this is American Roots from PRX, Public Radio Exchange.
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0: This is American Roots from New Orleans, with a sound we call Gulf South by Southwest, with Caribbean and other excursions. We go wherever great words and music are made. Susan Werner is a punchy singer and songwriter from Iowa, working in Philadelphia. The ironies, opinions, experiences, and humor in Susan's songs carry her wherever she goes.
1: There was something about making songs. I was fascinated with the architecture of them. And then to add something comedic to it, or something with storytelling, or theater even to it, that's always been fascinating to me, and I remain just so in love with my work. I feel really lucky to get to do this.
0: The songs of Susan Werner later this hour, and music from Big Mama Thornton, Bonnie Raitt, and Ella Fitzgerald, as well as Johnny Cash, Mose Allison, and the Five Satins.

We'll start here in our home place, New Orleans, with an old tale of the Junco Partner. He's a dealer, hustler, jailbird, trickster, as sung about by the late Dr. John from his Gumbo LP, 1972, on American Roots.

The Fat Man, Fats Domino, 1957, with the number one R&B hit, I'm Walkin'. I love that up-tempo New Orleans parade beat. Written by Fats with producer Dave Bartholomew, Herb Hardesty on the fine sax solo, Lee Allen also on sax, Frank Fields bass, Earl Palmer drums, and Walter Papoose Nelson on guitar. We'll shift the lover's complaint to a female voice. It's Bonnie Raitt on vocal and guitar, 1972, the song by Chris Smither, Love Me Like a Man on American Roots.

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0: Hey, baby, you're traveling on American Roots from New Orleans.
1: I tipped up to my window, wished I had my gun. Vines wrapped around him,

0: Lead guitarist and songster Warner Williams from Tacoma Park, Maryland, backed by Jay Summerhour on harmonica with a Piedmont blues sound on Digging My Potatoes, a humorous song of infidelity all wrapped up in the vines, written by Little Son Joe, 1939, popularized by Big Bill Brunzi and Washboard Sam, also recorded by Lead Belly and Sonny Terry and Brownie McGee. Yes, it's a popular tune. And we are back with a whole nother kind of humor about love and life in the country and big city, plus the ironies of modernity with singer-songwriter Susan Werner when American Roots returns.
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0: This is American Roots. Susan Werner is a witty singer-songwriter based in Philly, though her Iowa farm upbringing shines through.
4: Well, I

0: Susan Werner, dubbed the Empress of the Unexpected, has also been described as a mashup of the Indigo Girls and Marlene Dietrich. Her repertoire on guitar and piano spans folk and jazz to classical and theater music. Susan's stories and song are comedic and serious takes on religion, queerness, climate change, and social responsibility.
1: Yeah, my folks still own 160 acres about an hour west of Dubuque. And for folks who know where the Field of Dreams baseball complex is, that's about a half hour west of Dubuque. Summer is heaven in Iowa, and it's corn and beans and green and humid, but the nights are terrific. Fireflies. I don't know if you can hear the corn growing, but you can feel the corn growing, and the soil is very dark. It's rich. I guess I have a sense of place. I feel very lucky to have a place that feels, you know, that was a constant, whatever else changed in my life over all the years. It sets you free in a certain way and makes your life rich in a certain way.

0: What gets you interested in music?
1: Sister Marie Claire.
0: That would be a nun.
1: She was. And she brought guitars to St. Mary's Elementary School in 1970. And my brother Dave took some classes from her and brought a guitar home. I was 5 years old. And I said, can you teach me how to do that? And he taught me D, C, and G, and that was it. The church was part of, it was essential, really. I mean, is how music came into our homes. And I'm always grateful for that because although I have a lot to say about religion, organized religion, it is how I learned to play, and I'll always be grateful for that.

0: You end up in Philadelphia, and Philadelphia, in my experience, has always been a great town for singer-songwriters. How did you get so able to deal with words, the poetics, the narratives that you do? I mean, you've written an awful lot of songs.
1: One piece of it is discovering Jacques Brel at the age of 20.
2: Ne me quitte pas. Ne me quitte pas. Ne me quitte pas.
1: I'm like, oh my God, this is theater. This is awesome. It's ironic, satirical, sharp, political. So I was bringing that together already with songs when I was in college at University of Iowa. But I thought I was going to sing classical music because that's the only way that I knew how to make money doing it or get paid to do it, or there was a career route. And my voice teacher, one day I was taking a lesson with him, and I stopped in the middle of singing and I said, you know, there's something here that Schubert could have done at this moment in this song. And he looked at me and he said, I think you're in the wrong line of work. Like me telling France, hey, Franz Schubert, why don't you try this? Anyway, I was paying attention to the structure probably more than anything. And there was something about making songs. I was fascinated with the architecture of them. And then to add something comedic to it, or something with storytelling or theater even to it, that's always been fascinating to me, and I remain just so in love with my work. I feel really lucky to get to do this.
3: You and I are blessed with buddies. I

0: In 95, you did Last of the Good Straight Girls. And suddenly, you know, it sounds like, hey, this could be an arena rock song. But it also, this is a song very much, it seems to me, about growing up and transitioning from, you know, being a child into being an adult.
1: At that moment, right, straight versus gay was a loaded, was so fraught, right? It also had this energy in that moment of, what is that, straight versus gay? And the woman is being threatened in the song by a man. And at that moment for myself, I was trying to resolve what it would be to be bisexual when that word wasn't really understood yet. It was understood as just this, oh, you're just transitioning to gay. And the album has songs about breakups and moving. In my own life, I was moving from a relationship with a man that I just adored into being open to other possibilities. So the song catches an energy of that moment where something was going on in the broader culture. And that, I think, was part of why this song has its energy.

0: thinking a little bit more about Iowa and what's known nationally, really, as flyover country. As a folklorist, I'm a big fan of flyover country everywhere, worldwide. But in America, it tends to be the, you know, sort of seen like, well, that's just what you're looking down at when you go from New York to California or, you know, New Orleans to Chicago or wherever. But you're really doing big time country here in this one, flyover country.
1: You know, thanks for saying that. And the producer on this is Mike Brenner, Slow Mo Brenner in Philly. So this is a country record made in South Philly, of all places. But Brenner is playing the lap steel and the dobro. He's just killing it. And the title Flyover Country is a little bit like the word queer in that it was seen as pejorative. And then some of us who are from Flyover Country, we're reclaiming it like hell yes, right? And you might want to take a look down here because there are real people living real, complete, profound lives.

0: Why do you think you have been so eclectic, working genres, changing formats, addressing so many different ways of making music over the years?
1: There's something about keeping it interesting. There's something about challenging yourself as an artist that I take pretty seriously. I think it's because I did have great teachers and great artists as mentors in classical music and in jazz too. And I think it's why I take that part of it very seriously. Keep making things and make them at a high level. And in that way, you can be the most useful to other people.

0: Susan Werner demonstrating her classical background and ability to rework other songwriters' sounds, like that arrangement of Simon and Garfunkel's Hazy Shade of Winter, mixed with Winter Sweet of Vivaldi's Four Seasons. I love her ironies, comedies, musicalities. The Philadelphia pianist Heath Allen, who's played with her, calls Susan Werner a 21st century Cole Porter. On that note, here's one more, live at Club Bassam in Cambridge, 2008.
1: I am having a good life. In fact, I have had a fascinating life. Haven't you, really? Think of the details. If people only knew, right? The stuff you have done.

0: Begin the Beguine. Ella Fitzgerald singing the Cole Porter Songbook, 1956. The famed tune was written by Cole Porter during a 1935 Pacific cruise from Indonesia to Fiji and later heard on Broadway that year. We'll be back with music from The Still of the Night in a minute on American Roots.
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0: This is American Roots. In our quest to bring you other styles and versions of well-known songs, I assume that in The Still of the Night, sung in sweet doo-wop style, was the Cole Porter song of the same name, until I was alerted otherwise by our producer. Thanks, Olivia. And we learned that this next song was originally called I'll Remember in the Still of the Night. The Five Satins were from New Haven, Connecticut, led by writer-vocalist Fred Parris on the atmospheric 1956 love anthem, In the Still of the Night.

my dreams. Sometimes I live in the country.

The late, great Mose Allison, a singer and pianist from Tippo, Mississippi, who made his jazz career in New York City. There in 1958, covering Ray Charles' 1950 original Baby, Let Me Hold Your Hand. Before that, Johnny Cash from Kingsland, Arkansas, recording at Sun Records in Memphis, 1957, Good Night Irene, a song John Lomax first heard Lead Belly sing at Louisiana's Angola Prison in 1933. We'll leave you with a couple songs that are downbeat, but I think uplifting. The first with music by Beasley Smith and words from Haven Gillespie, 1949. It's Alabaman Big Mama Thornton. She recorded it for her album Stronger Than Dirt in 1969. Lucky Old Son on American Roots.

Blue Skies, Mississippi, and Cassandra Wilson's offbeat bluesy treatment of Irving Berlin's 1926 song. One of my favorites, Cassandra's version from 1988. And back in the 21st century, it's time to bid you adieu.

0: American Roots is produced with colleagues at Tulane University School of Liberal Arts. Our presenting station is WWNO-FM at the University of New Orleans. Also, thanks to WBEZ-FM Chicago for recording our conversation with Susan Werner. The program is produced by Olivia Broslowski with Lauren Callahan, Reggie Morris, Steve Martin, and Rachel Orter. 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

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On Highway 309, you'll hear Adia Victoria, The Beatles, and Kate the Elephant. 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